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2: 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Shane wants to know, how crazy was it for you guys to have a song blow up on TikTok?
3: 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We're all, like, going crazy. Something's going on here. Those are really crazy to see that happen.
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Hey, Kylie in Joplin, Missouri. 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Alyssa's in New Bern, North Carolina, and wants to hear The Beaches tonight. We love this. It's called Edge of the Earth. She's a

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0: on the radio. There's Sue Me. Her name is Audrey Over. Played that for Piper in Salisbury, Maryland, and Maya in Roseville, Oregon. Thanks for the love on the text lines at 855-495-7274. All right, Romeo here. What is your name?
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2: And we're doing it again, man. The most requested song from coast to coast over the past 60 minutes. Ari had it last hour. Shout out to the Arianators, man. Pedal was most requested. Over the past hour, we see all your requests in the comments and the DMs on Snapchat, X, TikTok, Instagram, Facebook, and YouTube. We are at Most Requested Live. 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That's 855-499.

Malcolm Todd, Dominic Fike, Miley Cyrus, Olivia Rodrigo. Of course, the Swifties are always out. Nobody had more requests, though, in the past 60 minutes than Rosé. New Trick is back on top as the most requested song in North America. Let's

0: Hey, it's Monster Quested Live as we check the voicemails at 855-495-7274. What do you want to hear tonight?
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23: 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I love this one. 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I feel

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What was hot on your For You page this week? You're going to pick every song in the mix. Hit us up now on the text lines, 855-495-7274. Shout out to Gabby in Lynchburg, Virginia. Your song's up next. Phoenix from Marshmello and

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0: 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Here's Romeo.
1: 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My name's Romeo, at On Air Romeo, and you are picking every song in the For You mix for the next 15 minutes. So tell us what was hot on your For You page this week. Hit us up in the comments or the DMs, YouTube, Instagram, Facebook, TikTok, X, Snapchat. We are at Most Requested Live. And we begin for Sarah in Ashland, Oregon with Carol G and Bruno Mars. This is Still.

0: for you, Mix. Coast to coast on the radio. There's Earrings from Malcolm Todd. We played that for Abigail in Williamsport, PA tonight. You got Romeo and J-Mac. 855-495-7274. Go ahead.
1: Hi, everyone. Hope you're having a great weekend. 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
0: 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Who do you want to hear tonight?
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Choosing Texas just played for Lillian in Louisville and Lydia in Portland, Oregon tonight. 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
2: Man, how about Rosé? She had it last hour. New Trick was the most requested song in North America. Ariana Grande had it in the first hour tonight. Petal was most requested. We got all your requests counted up, though, over the past 60 minutes. Thanks for all the love on YouTube, Instagram, Facebook, TikTok, X, and Snapchat. 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
11: 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Teddy Swims kicks off the For You mix. 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
2: So we got time to do it one more time. The most requested song from coast to coast over the past 60 minutes. Give it up for the ladies of Cat's Eye. They did it last hour. Animal was most requested. Rosé has had it once tonight with New Trick. Taylor Swift also most requested tonight with her latest, Patient Zero. Lots of requests in the past 60 minutes on the socials. Thank you so much, man, for hanging out on YouTube, Instagram, Facebook, TikTok, X, Snapchat. In the comments in the DMs, we're at Most Requested Live. We see your requests on your socials with the hashtag Most Requested Live. And thanks for all the calls, texts, and voicemails. 855-495-7274. All right, lots of requests again for Stella Lefty, Malcolm Todd, Lisa, Miley Cyrus, Dominic Fike, Ariana Grande, Olivia Rodrigo had a bunch of requests last hour. You know Taylor Swift did, and so did Cat's Eye. Nobody had more requests, though, in the past 60 minutes than Rosé. For the second time tonight, New Trick is most requested.

0: 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We go to Lafayette, Louisiana. What's up, Zoe?
1: 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I love Taylor Swift. I have my daughter in the car, Brianna, and she would love to hear Taylor Swift's song.

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11: 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We begin for Zoe in Rochester, New York, and Scarlett in Richmond, Virginia. They want earrings. Malcolm Todd kicks off the For You mix.

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2: Good morning and welcome once again to Community Spotlight, the weekly public affairs program of the Beasley Media Stations here in Augusta. I'm your host, Gail Mino. We have a new guest this morning, a first-timer, Dr. David Munn, who is the director, now the director of the Georgia Cancer Center at Augusta University here here in Augusta. And you might, if you're a list of, if you're a regular listener, you might remember that Dr. Munn's predecessor, Dr. Jorge Cortez, was on this program a time or two, and we had some good conversation with him. And we thought it was time to get Dr. Munn, who is you were appointed, you were named earlier this year, weren't you?
3: That's right. Started in June.
2: Okay, so we can still call you new.
3: That's right.
2: Okay. No,
3: I'm definitely new.
2: Okay. So we thought it was time to get Dr. Munn on here and get the latest from the Cancer Center, because there are some things that Dr. Cortez had addressed the times he was on, and I'm sure there are developments in those ongoing issues as well for Dr. Munn to comment on. So, welcome to the program. I think folks might want to hear first a little bit about you. I know you are an MCG grad, and I haven't had an extensive look at your biography, but I know you're an MCG grad, so you're not exactly a stranger to the area or anything.
3: Not a stranger at all. Thanks for having me on, Gail. And I'm actually an Augusta native, lived here all my life, and went to medical school here. And then after training in New York City, I came back here in the 90s and have been here ever since. I'm a pediatric oncologist, work in kids and cancer, and have been running a research lab here since the 90s. And the Medical College of Georgia has really just been my professional home for the whole time. They've been very supportive of the research that we did, and we've been able to move from basic research into ongoing clinical trials. We've got kids that fly in from all over the country to get treated at MCG for the drugs that we have developed and the kinds of treatments that we do. So I'm very appreciative of the opportunities that medical college has provided me. And when the opportunity to step into a leadership role in the Cancer Center presented itself, I was appreciative that the dean and the president were interested in having me serve in that capacity. So it's been a great honor to be named to that role. But it's an interaction that's been ongoing for years and years. These are my friends and colleagues in the Cancer Center. I've been a member since it first started. So this is really I am taking forward a group of people that I've worked with for years and adding new faculty. It's a very exciting time for the Cancer Center. It's really for two reasons. First is that the Cancer Center at Medical College of Georgia, Augusta University, it serves a population that's really different from our other big cancer center in the state, which is at Emory. And that's the only National Cancer Institute designated cancer center is Emory. And Atlanta is such a dominant force, 5 million people plus in the Atlanta area. And they have great access to cancer care. There's Emory, there's also Northside, and just several really, really good cancer programs. And it's close, it's within driving distance, and they have great opportunities. And so their outcomes, if you live in the Atlanta metro area, your outcomes if you get cancer are as good or even better than the national average. It's just, it's as if you lived in any other big urban center in the country. But once you get outside of Atlanta, it's really different. We are a big state. We're geographically dispersed. It's not uncommon that somebody is 100 miles away from the nearest place that they can get radiation or find a specialist in the kind of cancer that they have. And not everybody outside of Atlanta is rich. And if you're not rich, the medical system, it can often have a lot of barriers to you getting treated. It can be hard. It's expensive. You're sick. You may not have a lot of social support. There are just a lot of things that make it hard to get care. The Medical College of Georgia has always had a mission to serve that population in Georgia. I went to medical school here. That's what attracted me to come back here, is that they serve folks like my grandparents that grew up on a farm in South Georgia, and you know, the only big referral hospital that they had access to was Medical College of Georgia. And it's a great mission, but it's also a real problem in the state. I mentioned how the outcomes are good in Atlanta, but once you get outside of Atlanta, those outcomes may be half as good as they are in Metro Atlanta. It's almost like there were two Georgias. And it's not just because folks are poor. You can have barriers to access just from distance, or because you don't have specialists available, you don't have access to clinical trials. So there are a lot of reasons that it can be hard to get the same good outcomes that Georgians enjoy in Atlanta. So that's one of the things that's very exciting to me about our mission in the Georgia Cancer Center, is that we are tasked specifically by the state and by the administration at the medical school and the university to do research into how to improve those outcomes for the very diverse population that we serve within Georgia. A lot of the barriers to access are not well understood, and that's something that is very interesting and exciting to me, is to try and figure out what are the real problems that are preventing patients from having good outcomes. As doctors, sometimes we have a tendency to assume that we know what the problem is, and not necessarily ask the patients what the problem is. Takes a little bit of humility to ask what you tell me what the problem is. And that's one of the things that I think that Medical College of Georgia has a real opportunity to do. Our doctors have a great relationship with people from all around the state. We take care of everybody, rich, poor, doesn't matter, far away, urban, rural, everybody. And our docs like that. That's why they're there. They have a great relationship with this patient population. And nationally, people don't ask folks who are patients, what are the barriers to getting cancer care? There's a lot of research on, well, make people stop smoking and, you know, improve the diet and this kind of thing. But just asking, was it hard for you to get here? Was the system tough to navigate? Is it too expensive? Is it too toxic? What are the reasons that the outcomes are not as good outside of Atlanta? And I mean, way not as good. So that's something that, when you figure out those things, the barriers, that gives you something to change. And that's one of the things that I tell the people who work in our population science program. Don't just find what the barriers are. Tell me what the solutions are. What can we change in our own program, but also at the state level? Because we're the state medical school, and the state legislature wants us to improve the services to this sort of other Georgia that is currently not well served. I mean, it's served by wonderful physicians, wonderful nurses, wonderful hospitals, but they are not empowered to deliver the same care that you would get if you lived in Atlanta and were 5 minutes away from Emory or Northside.
2: What separates the Georgia Cancer Center here from Emory, would you say? I'm sure you've been in the position relatively short time, but you were observing things long before that, I'm sure. What separates us from Emory, would you say?
3: Really just different missions. We are the state medical school, the only state medical school. Our mission is to educate doctors that will treat patients throughout Georgia. That's the mission of the Medical College of Georgia. We train a substantial fraction of the docs that practice in Georgia. And our historic mission has been to treat patients irrespective of ability to pay, irrespective of whether they were rich, poor, didn't matter. And we're not a charity hospital. There are wonderful charity hospitals that deliver indigent care. We're a teaching hospital, and our goal is to practice medicine at the cutting edge because you want your docs to be trained in cutting edge medicine, right? We are training the next generation of physicians. So we practice at the cutting edge, but we practice in a way that meets the needs of the citizens of Georgia throughout the state and across all the different diverse populations. If you're a big hospital in Atlanta, your mission is to serve the millions of people that surround you and that need your care. So Emory is a wonderful hospital, wonderful medical school. My closest and most extensive scientific collaborators are at Emory. The outside of the ones at my own institution, they're the ones that I collaborate with most. So we have a great relationship with Emory. But the geographic distances and the difference between a private medical school and a state medical school result in different missions. And it's actually a great division of labor because they've got their hands full with the half of Georgia that lives in the Atlanta metro area. We have a mission to serve the patients outside of Atlanta. A lot of those patients, one of the barriers is that they don't want to go to Atlanta. The traffic's daunting, and if you're maybe older, maybe sick, you don't want to drive hours and hours from South Georgia and have to fight Atlanta traffic to get treated in one of the Atlanta hospitals. One of the things that we pride ourselves on at both the adult hospital and the children's hospital is that we are a patient-centered and family-centered hospital, and patient experience, a welcoming sense when you're sick, you got cancer, you're miserable, and we pride ourselves on being a welcoming and hopefully easier to navigate place. But we also want to find out what are the differences in how we can treat patients, different drugs, bringing cutting-edge medicine to populations in Georgia that have perhaps not had access to them historically, different approaches to getting patients access to care. Those are things that if you're in Atlanta, your patient population may not have some of these same challenges. And so we have an opportunity to improve the quality of care that we deliver to our patients by discovering and addressing the needs that they have, the differences in our population.
2: This half hour is flying by. maybe that's good news for you, but you've opened a lot of doors here that we may not get to walk through all of them this morning. But I'll mention earlier here, a minute or two earlier, that you're listening to Community Spotlight on the Beasley Media Stations. Our guest this morning, Dr. David Munn, the director of the Georgia Cancer Center at Augusta University. And he's been here, been in the position a fairly short time since earlier this year when he was appointed, and we're getting acquainted with him now. During the second half of the program here, Dr. Munn, I want to hit a couple of things that we were visiting about earlier before we started to record. You're in the process of building what a lot of people refer to as a translational research building on the medical campus. Where does that stand right now?
3: We've just broken ground. We've taken down the existing structures, which I believe are World War II era, and have now begun the building site preparation process. And I should distinguish here, the state has been very generous in meeting what was a huge need for the medical school for additional translational research space. And I should define that term. So translational means going from test tubes, bench, basic science, discovery kind of work into actually being able to treat patients. So it's not clinical trials. That would be done in the hospital. But translational research is bridging the gap between the purely theoretical test tube work and what you would actually need to start treating patients. So that kind of translational work, very important.
2: So we can say that that will be the aim of the doctors and the researchers who are working in that building. That's what they want to do.
3: That's correct. However, the Cancer Center is ahead of the curve on that. The state already built a beautiful world-class facility about 18 years ago where we are located now. It is a marvelous facility. It is integrated with the Cancer Treatment Clinic for adults, which they're on either side of Laney Walker Boulevard, and you've probably seen the connector that flies over and connects the two buildings. Absolutely beautiful space, 200,000 square feet, and people who come from outside of the institution and see that, they just are envious of what a lovely facility that we have. Very functional. We have lots of well-funded researchers in the basic research side, excellent clinical care, integrated between the basic and the translational research. We have a large clinical trials program that puts into effect the novel therapies that we then treat the patients with. So all of that is integrated in the Cancer Center. So we have an excellent and very strong translational research program. The new translational research building is to extend that within the medical school to all the other areas of research that don't already have their building and integrated clinic and that kind of thing. So they need more space. We're absolutely out of space on campus for research. And so that new building that's just being built by the state will allow cardiology, immunology, a number of other orthopedics to also begin doing that. We are housing a number of our friends during this space crunch in the Cancer Center, and they will move into the new building as soon as that becomes available, giving us space to continue to recruit. We're actively recruiting cancer researchers, and within a few years, we will be completely out of space. And so that's where the new building will allow us to decant that group of non-cancer researchers into the lovely new building and then leave us with excellent space to put in our new faculty.
2: You know, Dr. Keene, president of AU, and his predecessor, Dr. Keel, both sat in that chair where you're sitting and said the same thing, that yes. Space was had been at a premium for a long, long time.
3: Well, it's always going to be, and it should be, because we're a state medical school. If the state builds us a beautiful building, we're not supposed to have a bunch of empty space, right? We're supposed to fill it up with productive investigators who are publishing, who are getting grants, who are improving the health of the citizens of Georgia. So we always are full. Sometimes, though, we have a little period of time in which we're more than full, and we've got people literally showing up without a lab to put them in. And that's sort of been the situation we've been in for the last couple of years. This new building will help with that, and it will give us in the Cancer Center access to some of the space that is currently being used for other non-cancer researchers so that we're able to grow. My task is to more than double the number of research faculty and cutting-edge physicians, specialists in cancer here within the Cancer Center within the next 5 to 6 years. So that's a rapid growth schedule, and we're going to need every square inch of that space.
2: Now, so construction is sort of underway, or full steam ahead underway?
3: The construction starts as a big hole in the ground, and so we're at the knock down the old buildings and start building the hole in the ground, and then
2: it will go vertical. Okay. When do you think that might occur?
3: The 3 to 4 years is the move-in date. So
2: sometime in that window there. Huh?
3: Yes.
2: Okay, and this we've ran news stories on this, so you know when the story was developing and stuff. But refresh our memories here a little bit. Square footage, how big a building? What kind of space? What will the new building provide?
3: You know, the new building is outside of my area because the current building for the Cancer Center is what I'm in charge of and will grow our faculty into. The new building will be for other non-cancer areas, and so I don't want to misstate the university's plans. I'm not part of the committee that put that together. But our cancer research building is 200,000 square feet of a combination of laboratories, state-of-the-art laboratories, offices for our basic researchers, and also an integrated facility that has all of our offices for our treating physicians and our treating surgeons. And often those physicians and surgeons are not located close to the basic scientists. In fact, at Emory, you have to drive down Clifton Road for blocks and blocks before you get from the research buildings to a lot of the hospital buildings. But we, when we built this, made a conscious choice to bring the investigators in the basic sciences together with the physicians and all of the docs that treat cancer, put them all together in offices that are close so that everybody can talk to everybody. There is just a real, you'd think in the days of internet and communication that you'd be able to, you know, be chatting back and forth electronically. But there is something that is so intellectually vibrant about being able to meet people in the hall, step out of your office door, stick your head in somebody and say, "I just had an idea." And that sounds maybe a little hokey, but it really works when you've got people that see each other every day. You can just move things forward.
2: I want to touch on another issue before we run out of time here. I know the plan, correct me if I'm wrong now, but the plan is to seek certification from the National Cancer Institute. Is that
3: that is still
2: in the works?
3: Right? Absolutely is. Now, that is a top priority, and one of the things that the president of the university and the dean of the School of Medicine put at the top of my list when they named me director is that our goal is designation by the National Cancer Institute to be an NCI-designated cancer center. And that is probably the most rigorous certification process in medicine. It is more rigorous than being certified as a trauma center or a burn center or a transplant center, all those things that have really stringent criteria for being able to say that you're successfully certified in that. But there are a very limited number of designated cancer centers, usually just one or two per state. Our state has one, Emory, but Emory serves Atlanta, and most states that have a population as large as ours would have two or more. And there is a difference in the population, as we've discussed. The population outside of Atlanta has different needs, and so there is an excellent rationale for the need for a second mission-focused cancer center on the other half of Georgia outside of Atlanta. And so we are in the process of doing that. We'll need to grow our basic researchers. We'll need to grow the number of treating physicians, number of clinical trials that we've got. But there's a lot of enthusiasm, a great group of people. We're already actively recruiting. This is a little bit of a transitional time in terms of funding for basic science, also funding for medicine in general, hospitals. But we're navigating that successfully. We come from a state that has a robust economy and wise financial choices throughout the last decades, and we are able to continue to grow in these somewhat uncertain times, which makes us an attractive destination for some really outstanding faculty who look at what we have to offer and want to join us. So we're actively recruiting.
2: For somebody who's listening to this, and they may have heard, you know, when we talked with Dr. Cortez about this in the last couple of years, they might say, well, that sounds like a lofty goal, but what makes it? Why should, you know, I'm sitting here listening at my kitchen table or on the way to church or whatever, why should I care about whether the Georgia Cancer Center here in Augusta has NCI national certification? Why should they care?
3: It's the process, not the product. You want to have your cancer center in your town be at the top of its game. You want it to be world class. That's why U.S. News and World Report gives rankings. That's why the America's top hospitals and all of those things. People want to know that their cancer center is delivering top quality care. And you don't want to have to drive to Atlanta or over to UAB or down to Jacksonville, Mayo, in order to access cutting edge care, which would be the case if we were not a top quality cancer center. So the designation part, that comes at the end. That comes after we have created for the community the kind of cancer center that we should want for Augusta. And then once we've created that, I don't care if people know that we're NCI designated, because they will know that we are an outstanding world-class cancer center. And it is the process of the approval that for that certification that ensures that we raise our game to the point that we can serve the patients in our catchment area. So that's what people should care about.
2: A couple of minutes left, Doctor. So where are you on that process? Halfway there? Or I know it's a rigorous process, the very rigorous process that you have to go through. Where do you stand right now?
3: More than halfway. The progress that we've made over the last decade, and it takes decades. One of the things that they're looking for is that you didn't just suddenly have this idea and think it was easy. This has to be sustained planning, and it has to be a commitment of the administration and the university. That's been going on. We've made great progress. We're now in the push to do the final expansion and to really begin to impact our patients in Georgia.
2: Okay, so I hate to ask you to put a timeline in place, but it's going to be a few years yet.
3: It is. It will be 6 to 7 years, and you might think, boy, that's a long time horizon. But that's the time horizon that all like hospitals and big universities are thinking in. You know, they started thinking about the new research building 4 or 5 years ago, and we're talking about 3 or 4 years in the future. That's just the horizon. If you think, oh, I'm going to just do it and it's only going to take a year, you're not doing it right. So we're on track, but that's the number of years remaining.
2: Well, we'll have you back before then.
3: Thanks, Gil.
2: Thank you for joining us this morning. You've been listening to Dr. David Munn, director of the Georgia Cancer Center in Augusta, and some really valuable information, I think, for the future of the center and the future of cancer care, not just in our area but Georgia as well. Dr. Munn, thanks for coming back, and we'll have you back again.
3: Thanks, Gil. It was a pleasure.
2: Thank you for joining us on Community Spotlight. I'm your host, Gail Mino, asking you to join us again at this next week at this same time for another edition of Community Spotlight.
0: 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Warren Cole.

0: From Hawaii to Ohio, Tennessee to Massachusetts, this is American Radio Journal. On this edition, the U.S. Fish and Wildlife Service has expanded wetland maps to the point of harming farmland productivity. Kathy Hoekstra from the Pacific Legal Foundation talks with North Dakota farmer Cody Peterson. The midterm elections are now weeks away. Scott Parkinson from the Club for Growth has the real story on hotly contested congressional races. A Maine town is fining an autistic girl for having comforting rooster ornaments on her front yard. Eric Boehm of Reason Magazine gets details from Daniel Wolleslaw of the Institute for Justice. And the Democratic Party's big tent includes radical socialists, but not pro-Israel U.S. Senator John Fetterman. Dr. Paul Kingor from the Institute for Faith and Freedom at Grove City College has an American Radio Journal commentary. I'm Loman Henry, and welcome to American Radio Journal. They're called prairie potholes, small areas of standing water that federal authorities have designated as wetlands, dinging the productivity of farms. One farmer is fighting back. Kathy Hoekstra from the Pacific Legal Foundation gets details now from North Dakota farmer Cody Peterson. Kathy?
1: Thank you, Loman. In North Dakota, farming is often passed down from one generation to the next. Cody Peterson's family has been farming there for three generations. But Cody inherited more than a family tradition. He also inherited a fight with the federal government that started more than 60 years ago. Hi, everyone. I'm Kathy Hoekstra with Pacific Legal Foundation, and this is American Radio Journal. Today, Cody is an American hero, battling the U.S. Fish and Wildlife Service's recent changes to conservation easements agreed upon long before he was even born. Cody, I think of this as more of an agreement between neighbors, really, except your neighbor here is the federal government. What did the farmers who signed these leases long ago actually agree to?
2: So in their contract, it pretty much says no draining, no burning, no filling in these wetlands. You pull up old aerial imagery of this land, you pull up data that you can for these years, and the land was fairly dry back then. People were probably looking at like, oh yeah, hey, I have this 10-acre slough here. I never farmed this slough. They're going to give me money for that. Sure. Yep. No problem. Fast forward to 60 years later when we have just completely been pounded with wet years and things have changed drastically. And that's the problem that us farmers are trying to prove to Fish and Wildlife is like, hey, we have issues that these people didn't know they were getting into pre-1976. Nothing adds up. They got land hungry, and when we got wet, they grabbed everything they could, and they said, hey, this is what we map for wetlands. This is what you got. And that's the problem. They were given an inch, and they took a mile.
1: Yeah, it's one thing to inherit an old agreement with the federal government. It's quite another for the government to rewrite that deal decades later, suddenly roping in these tiny prairie potholes and creating huge no farming zones around them.
2: They've put all these 1/10 of an acre little depressions on the map and say, hey, these are wetlands. What they did with their 2024 setbacks is that 1/10 of an acre can have a 2,800 foot setback around it. Literally, that's wider than a quarter is. You can have an easement on 1/10 of an acre and control the whole quarter because of that 1/10 of an acre. It's not right because nobody in their right mind would have signed up that 1/10 of an acre to give up a full control of their quarter.
1: So a small patch of protected land can really put a huge amount of perfectly usable farmland off limits. What did this mean for you and your farm?
2: I'm working it, I'm seeding it, I'm doing everything. And that's one thing that Fish and Wildlife does state in their contract. We can continue normal farming practices, everything around the wetland. But the problem is that these wetlands have gotten so big that they're stretching out into ground that is not part of U.S. Fish and Wildlife easements. When you throw these ungodly setbacks on everything, then I can't do water management to help control the salt on my ground to bring the productivity back up. So it's not like they're saying you can't farm it. It's just saying don't you dare do anything that affects my wetland, but I don't really care what our wetland does to your land.
1: Oh, and by the way, if you do that, we're going to chase you down like you're a criminal.
2: Yeah. Do you know what happens if I do violate that contract? It is a federal offense, and I would go to prison if I drained or altered any of their so-called wetlands. It is a federal offense. Jail time.
1: And the harm goes beyond farming. A lake on a part of your property is prone to serious flooding, and the nearby town has to keep pumping out water. So routing it across your land would be far more efficient and cheaper. But you do that, and you're a criminal again.
2: Well, that's the sad thing is we have to spend millions of dollars for something that we could do with a couple hundred thousand. It's save the ducks, but who cares about the taxpaying American citizen?
1: So how many times a day do you say, wait a minute, whose land is this anyway?
2: Every time you drive by it, when you look at all the salt where nothing's growing, it's just like, man, on the eighth day, God created a farmer, but I can't even take care of my ground.
1: So you're fighting back now with free representation by PLF. A lot of people wouldn't do it. They don't want the risk. Let's obey the rules and go along to get along. Why wasn't that an option for you?
2: We had too much ground that just isn't giving us a return anymore. And we are not big farmers by no means. And I thought to myself, sure, could we go rent more land for big money? Could we go buy more land for big money? In my head, that didn't make sense. Why don't we take the ground we got now, make it better, make it like it used to be, and be in just as good a boat than thinking we have to farm the whole county?
1: And that's the point of your lawsuit. If the government wants to change the rules, it has to prove why and do it legally. It can't just rewrite old agreements to give itself more power. And your legal fight has even extended beyond the courtroom.
2: So actually, a group of us farmers just got back from Washington, D.C., and we kind of had to laugh because we started combining right before this. We all said to take an act of Congress to get a farmer to leave the farm during harvest season. And that's what it took. There was a group of like eight of us that went up there and we met with the Department of Interior and talked about the situations. And that's how passionate, how much we believe in what we are fighting is correct and is what needs to be done.
1: Did you ever think this fight would take you all the way to D.C. and a sit down with Interior Secretary Doug Burgum?
2: I don't even like leaving Lamoure County. So to go to D.C. was, no, I never in my life.

0: only got 3 minutes, and I don't even know if I said half the things correctly, but it truly was an honor. I was very thankful for Senator Kramer for getting that meeting together and Burgum for taking the time. It makes you actually feel like, hey, there is a chance here we're actually going to listen to the people that elected us. They had a conservationist and a farmer kind of intermingled where one could speak. I was kind of like, wow, it seems like everybody's understanding the issue here. We all agree that there is an easement on our land. Do we agree with the easement? Absolutely not. I mean, that's where the problem is. We're talking setbacks, mapped acres, and they kind of agree that the salinity in our soils isn't good for the farmers or the ducks because nothing grows in salinity. So there's absolutely no habitat on this land. It went really good. I tell you what, Senator Kramer, he went to bat for the North Dakota farmer that day. He was very passionate about it. He knows exactly what is going on. And he wasn't afraid to speak his mind. You left there knowing that, hey, this guy's got our back.
1: You're a conservationist yourself. You hunt fish, but you do believe in stewarding the land. What does Fish and Wildlife get wrong by treating this whole thing like it has to be a choice between farming and conservation?
0: With my lawsuit and all the interviews I've done, a lot of stuff gets posted on social media, and I just love to read the comments because you got some that are for, some that don't have a clue in the world, and some that are against it. And one thing that also correlates with what Fish and Wildlife, when they responded to my case, they said, Mr. Peterson wants to just drain all of his land, all the surface water. And that is 100% not factual because in the farming program, there's Swamp Buster. And Swamp Buster is tied to government payments, crop insurance, all that good stuff. And I don't know too many farmers that can farm without those. So no, we cannot go drain all of the surface water off of our land. It's illegal. So that's one thing that I think people need to realize is that we're not fighting this because we want to drain all the surface water because we can't anyway.
1: Your three sons are 6, 4, and 2. Do any of them have a farming future in their cards?
0: Every father would love to see the son continue on the legacy, but I'm not going to push it on them. I went to college for only 1 year. I didn't ever finish. All I did was I looked out the window when it was nice out and thought to myself, why am I sitting in this classroom when I could be outside doing something? And that's when you know that it's for you. My parents had tons and tons of struggles, but it wasn't easy for us. I've seen the hardship that's come with farming, and this is the biggest cutthroat area. It's something that I think they need to have the passion for themselves to really help it succeed, you know?
1: Cody, we appreciate your time and courage. And for listeners, you can learn more about Cody's case and all of PLF's work defending liberty at pacificlegal.org. Also, if you or someone you know has experienced government overreach and shown extraordinary courage, please tell me about it at Kathy@AmericanHeroes.org. In the meantime, I'll be back next month with another courageous American hero. I'm Kathy Hoekstra for American Radio Journal.
2: Scott Parkinson at the Club for Growth. We're going to travel around the country and talk about races for the United States House of Representatives. A lot of key races upcoming, and the majority hangs in the balance. Scott, good having you here.
3: It's my pleasure.
2: As we look at the House now, Scott, it is closely divided, but Republicans have been able to maintain at least a slim majority for the past 2 years.
3: After the 2024 election, the Republicans had 220 seats and the Democrats held 215. So there were only three swing votes that you couldn't lose in order to still pass bills with 218 votes. And so it's been a real challenge for Speaker Johnson and the House Republican leadership to sort of hold that coalition together. And unfortunately, it's just not going to get any easier when it comes to maintaining the majority here in the 2026 midterm. There are some strategic advantages that I think the Republicans hold, especially when it comes to the redistricting fights that we had over the last year and a half. Also looking at the money advantage that Republican candidates hold in general. But the political environment that we're facing today puts a lot of races in play, and the Democrats are well-funded, too. I think both sides will have the money to get their message out. Ultimately, it's a big, big turnout election. As it stands right now, Republicans actually only have 218 members in the House of Representatives. Kevin Kiley from California became an independent after the redistricting in California to try to save his own seat, because he knew he was going to lose in any Republican primary. And you might remember the Club for Growth PAC supported Tom McClintock

0: when Kylie was thinking about primarying him. We are in a situation here that there's about 45 very competitive races. According to the Cook Report, there's 22 of those are toss-up races, and then you have lean Democrat, lean Republican races. And that's where pretty much the House majority is going to be won or lost. There's always anomalies that pop up, but the data is true when it comes to how many registered Republicans are in a congressional district, how many Democrats there are, how many independents there are, what turnout is going to look like is the big, big question that we've got today with just under a month, less than 4 weeks to go, if you can believe it, until those November 3rd races. So you're going to see different super PACs from America PAC with Elon Musk and MAGA Inc. with the Trump team to Club for Growth Action with the Club for Growth side. We're all working hard to make sure that voters understand the differences between a House majority for Republicans and a House majority for the Democrats. And when it comes down to trying to improve the lives of all Americans and all communities, I think in the affordability crisis and our security and confronting really the crime and illegal aliens that poured over the border during the Biden administration, there's a story to be told for Republicans to be rewarded through a reelection of a House Republican majority. But we know that the Democrats have their own messaging too, and we'll see how things go here in less than 4 weeks.
1: You talk about the fact that there's maybe 22, 23 really truly competitive seats that aren't leaning one way or the other, Scott. Are these seats concentrated in any particular states or any particular part of the country?
0: It's a good question. I think that there are a lot in the Midwest, and maybe more in the Midwest than we expected there to be a short time ago, because the affordability crisis has hit a lot of those rural areas differently than, you know, maybe some of the urban areas that have a lot of money. I think about some of these congressional races in Iowa, right? Ashley Hinson is running for the United States Senate. She's got an open seat where Joe Mitchell is the nominee for the Republicans. But that's a really competitive race where Ashley Hinson won narrowly in both of her races previously. So we'll see if a new candidate like Mitchell can keep it across the finish line. The agricultural issues and farming is something that I think has hit the Midwest in a unique way. You and I have a great friend in Scott Perry in the 10th District of Pennsylvania. He's facing Janelle Stelzin again for the second time, and he's obviously faced really challenging reelection campaigns several cycles in a row, but we're hoping that Scott can pull it across the finish line. But there are also very competitive races in states like Florida. We had redistricting there, trying to pick up several congressional seats. And in the 22nd and 25th congressional district, I think those are toss-ups. In the 14th district right now, people would say that that's a lean Democrat district with the incumbent Kathy Castor. But we've got a really solid Republican there, Michael Beltran, who is a state representative, educated through University of Pennsylvania and Harvard, just a brilliant guy that deserves the vote of the people in that district to serve them in Congress. They also have a lot of competitive races in Texas. We know that the top of the ticket with Governor Abbott and Ken Paxton as the Senate nominee has made even more of those House races a little bit more competitive than we expected. That's the political environment that we're facing, and I think that all these candidates are up for the challenge to really demonstrate why their ideas are better than their Democrat opponents.
1: Scott Parkinson at the Club for Growth. As always, Scott, tell us a little bit about the club.
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0: Thank you.
1: Fining an autistic girl for having rooster lawn ornaments has drawn legal defense from the Institute for Justice. We learn more now from Eric Boehm of Reason Magazine.
2: You might think that you understand the difference between something that is a sign and something that's not a sign. A stop sign, a yield sign, those are clearly signs. Is a giant rooster on the side of the road a sign? In Ogunquit, Maine, local officials say it is, and they're threatening a homeowner with a bunch of fines if they don't remove the roosters from their front yard. Important property rights and First Amendment issues at play here, and that's what we're going to take a look at today. Hi, folks. I'm Eric Bain with Reason Magazine. Thanks for joining us on this edition of American Radio Journal. My guest today is Daniel Weislaw. He's an attorney with the Institute for Justice, and they have recently gotten involved in this situation in Ogunquit, Maine, where the town is telling a couple of homeowners that they've got to remove their rooster statues from in front of their house. Daniel, thank you for joining us and talking about the situation here.
3: Thanks for having me, Eric. I'm glad to be able to talk about this kind of insane situation going on in Ogunquit, Maine.
2: Yeah, we're glad to talk about it, and we're glad to have folks like you guys at IJ who are there to stand up for people when they face this kind of situation. Let's talk about what's gone on here. David and Sarah LeBlanc, they've got an adopted daughter, and she loves roosters. They love roosters. Lots of roosters there in Ogunquit on their property.
3: That's right. They have this little girl. She's autistic and she loves roosters. The LeBlancs decided to pick up some rooster statues, these little tin lawn ornaments from a local store, and put them in their yard to kind of help her with this transition to and from school and the business and stuff. And for some reason, somebody at town hall just got a bee in their bonnet over these decorations, and they just don't like them for whatever reason. So they decided to enforce their sign code against the LeBlancs, and they said, hey, these roosters are a sign for your business, the Omelet Factory, which is on the same property where you sell omelets, obviously. And so you're not allowed to have them without a permit and following all of these strictures. They've got to be made of a certain material and other things. And so they've come after them and cited them over and over and said, you know, hey, you're not allowed to have these roosters because they're a sign and you didn't get a permit and they wouldn't be allowed.
2: I've got a couple of objections here. First of all, I wonder if the town of Ogunquit, Maine is aware that roosters don't actually lay eggs, right? It's the Omelet Factory. Omelets are made of eggs. Roosters, I don't know. Maybe they need a biology lesson in Ogunquit. If they didn't have that business there, though, these rules wouldn't apply, right? Like if it was, you know, if they shut down the Omelet Factory, then they could put as many roosters on their property as they want. But it's the combination of the two things that's actually the problem as far as the town's concerned?
3: Yeah, I think it's rather telling. And I'll tell you, Eric, we pointed out in our letter to the town, pointing out some of these constitutional issues, that roosters do not lay eggs. But it seems to be, and this is a constitutional issue, that the town is reading some meaning into these roosters based on the fact that the LeBlancs own the Omelet Factory. So that's where it gets into dangerous constitutional territory, because when the government is engaged in determining what art is allowed based on what it depicts, you're in dangerous First Amendment territory, and a really strict constitutional test applies, called strict scrutiny. And so the government's going to have to meet this compelling government interest standard and prove that its sign ordinance is the least restrictive means of protecting the public from some sort of threat. And here, you know, we know that this is based on what the art depicts, because, you know, if these had been lions or tigers or bears in their yard, the town wouldn't be saying, oh my, these are signs for the Omelet Factory. They seem to be going through some sort of convoluted reasoning where they say, hey, roosters are chickens and hens are chickens, and roosters don't lay eggs, but hens do, and they're both chickens, therefore this is a sign for the Omelet Factory. And I think that's pretty outrageous.
2: Yeah, I mean you got to the exact same thing that I was thinking of, is like, okay, if they had a ton of elephant statues in their yard, that would be okay, I guess, because you couldn't possibly interpret that as somehow advertising the Omelet Factory. Like, I think you make a great point that this is why you can't have government officials interpreting art on someone's private property. What sort of punishment are the LeBlancs looking at? Like, what is the town of Ogunquit threatening them with if they don't, I don't know, take all the roosters down or something?
3: Right now, it seems to be a number of fines. They've issued them some citations for these roosters. They've threatened them to take them down. And that's typically how these disputes start. Unfortunately, with code enforcement, you know, sometimes they just sink their teeth into something and just absolutely refuse to let go. And so a lot of towns will start with, you know, one fine or two fines, and then they consider it to be an ongoing violation and they start to mount up the fines. And so we'll see what the town does here.
2: I know you guys at IJ have litigated some similar cases to this in the past. I'm thinking specifically there was one in New Hampshire, right, involving a bakery and some signage there. Local officials were all bent out of shape over. Tell us a little bit about what happened there and how that relates to this situation in Maine.
3: part of the reason I think this Ogunquit rooster situation caught our radar so hard is that, you know, we litigated a case in New Hampshire, which we just won last year on behalf of another local eatery called Levitt's Country Bakery in Conway, New Hampshire, where the business owner had invited a bunch of high school students to paint a mural on the facade of the building, which showed the sun rising over a bunch of donuts, which kind of represented the mountains of New Hampshire. And the town decided that this was a sign and it didn't comply with their sign code. And so they went after the owner of Levitt's Country Bakery, just the way that the town of Ogunquit is going after the owner of the omelet factory here. And they're doing this in a way that the First Amendment draws this line between content neutral and content based discrimination. And so this is what we're talking about with, is it a rooster or is it a whale or something, right? So they're making this determination based on the content of the art and saying, if the art depicts this thing, it's fine. But if it depicts this other thing, it's not.
2: We're unfortunately out of time for today, Daniel. The really great case here. I mean, it's an unfortunate situation, really terrible situation, but really great that you guys at IJ are there to stand up for the property rights and the First Amendment rights that are at play here. So thanks for what you do, and I appreciate you being here today to talk about it.
3: Thanks for having me on, Eric.
2: And once again, that is Daniel Weislaw. He is an attorney with the Institute for Justice. You can check out their work online at ij.org, including more about this situation and, of course, about that case in New Hampshire that we talked about and lots of other stuff that they're working on there as well. For Reason Magazine, I'm Eric Boehm. Catch me right back here next week on another edition of American Radio Journal.
1: The political knives are out for U.S. Senator John Fetterman, who has strayed from left-wing orthodoxy on several issues. So says American Spectator editor-in-chief Dr. Paul Kengor on this American Radio Journal commentary.
4: I didn't leave the Democratic Party, said Ronald Reagan famously. The Democratic Party left me. Well, Senator John Fetterman, Democrat of Pennsylvania, hasn't left the Democratic Party, but the Democratic Party seems to have left him, certainly in his home state. The party has not only left Fetterman, but is trashing him. Here in my home state of Pennsylvania, we're hearing the hate loud and clear with a stunning ferocity by Democrats against one of their own. The knives are out. They are slicing and dicing Fetterman in ways that I've never heard Democrats speak of a fellow Democrat. Quote, John Fetterman is a disgrace, unquote, fumes Congressman Brendan Boyle, a Philadelphia area Democrat. Our state deserves better than a lazy trust fund baby who's too lazy to do the job. Wow. Well, Boyle is not alone among Democrats, says his Democrat colleague, Representative Chris DeLuzio. There's a lot I could say about John Fetterman's pathetic behavior as a senator. But between the laziness, disrespect, and willingness to carry water for a foreign government, this man has no sense of duty. DeLuzio is speaking of a negative report on Pennsylvania Senator John Fetterman in the Wall Street Journal, the sort of report against one of their own that Democrats typically ignore or denounce. Not this time. DeLuzio and fellow Democrats are seizing the report to trash Fetterman. DeLuzio continued, he is not up for the high office he was elected, and we in Pennsylvania will do something about it in 2028. Wow, surely Boyle and DeLuzio are lone rangers in these blistering shots of their Democratic colleague, right? Nope. Look at the words of Pennsylvania State Rep. Malcolm Kenyatta, who is actually vice chair of the Democratic National Committee. Says Kenyatta, quote, this report is horrifying. But not new to many of us in Pennsylvania, John Fetterman barely showed up as lieutenant governor, and he's constantly MIA as our senator. Really? All of a sudden, Democrats didn't like Fetterman as their lieutenant governor when they ran him after a major stroke against Republican Senate nominee Dr. Mehmet Oz in 2022? Kenyatta continues, quote, when Fetterman's not on Fox cheerleading Trump in endless wars, he's attacking the very neighbors who gave him a chance. Kenyatta urges, quote, 2028 can't come soon enough. That is, when Fetterman is up for re-election. These comments are shocking for their vituperation and assault by Democrats against one of their own. I've never seen anything like it. Democrats rarely break ranks. They're not like Republicans who have open internal debates all the time. The Democrats, never. Anyone who dares to buck the party line is effectively excommunicated. And that's what's happening with John Fetterman. He hasn't saluted the party flag on every issue, and sometimes even defends Donald Trump policies. And for that, he's being punished. More than that, he's going to be primaried by his own party. I wouldn't be surprised if ideologues primary him with a Democratic Socialist, which would be a suicide mission in the state of Pennsylvania. They'll lose. akin to how they'll be losing the Florida Senate race after nominating Democratic Socialist Angie Nixon. And yet, here's the biggest irony, if not absurdity. John Fetterman certainly hasn't become a conservative Republican. His Heritage Foundation scorecard ranks him 0% conservative for the current session of the 119th Congress and a 4% lifetime score. Conservatives know that Fetterman is no conservative. They know that he's a liberal Democrat, but he's also an independent Democrat, the most outspoken in his party. He's not afraid to criticize his side, nor commend the other side. He's truly independent. And there's little tolerance for such independence in today's Democratic Party. You toe the party line or you're ostracized and primaried. And that's what John Fetterman faces. It's now clear and it's ugly. Now, a big remaining question that seems to be developing and increasingly thinkable is this. Would the Republicans take John Fetterman? Would he join the Republicans? Well, I doubt it. But this much I know, the Democrats don't want him. John Fetterman hasn't left the Democratic Party, but the party has left him. For American Radio Journal, I'm Paul Kengor. Thanks for listening.
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fade eventually. 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

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Let me tell you something right now. Tomorrow is absolutely huge. Your first shot at Doja Cat in Vegas is at 7:26. The Naughty Party payday is at 8. And our Halloween photo contest kicks off. Three big reasons to keep continuing to listen to the new Party 98.3. Because who doesn't like us? Who sends you to Vegas? Who doesn't like us? Who gives you $1,000? Who doesn't like us? Who gives you Tame Impala with Dracula on your radio?

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I am out of the back door. I really appreciate hanging out with y'all, and I hope you appreciate hanging out with me too. Hey, remember tomorrow, Doja Cat cash and Halloween prizes tomorrow. I'm DJ Nightmare, and I'll see you here next Sunday on the new Party 98.3.

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